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Recorded live at Davies Symphony Hall in May of 2010, Michael Tilson Thomas leads the San Francisco Symphony in Claude Debussy's La Mer.

0: That would be an interesting entry in a Name the Composer quiz sometime, because I think it would be quite tricky. That's actually a piece of music by Alicia de la Rocha, one of the greatest pianists of the 20th century, and who's sometimes called the greatest Spanish pianist who ever lived. But she's not usually known for her compositions as much as her performances of the music of others. But there was a little piece that she wrote. It's called a Sonata Antigua, and we heard it played by Yo-Yum Sun.
1: Iran's oil exports have been under sanctions for decades. Now, as part of an interim agreement, the U.S. has lifted those sanctions temporarily. Some energy experts are surprised.
2: This would be a win for its new leadership. It's a win for the Revolutionary Guard.
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0: The Duet Concertino for Clarinet, Bassoon, and Orchestra by Richard Strauss. 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

0: The duet Concertino by Richard Strauss, played by clarinetist Dmitri Ashkenazi, Kim Walker bassoon, and Vladimir Ashkenazi conducting the Berlin Radio Symphony Orchestra.
1: I love how Camille Saint-Saëns just launches us into this concerto. 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

0: André Mathieu was a Canadian composer, lived from 1929 to 1968, and we heard his work called Canadian Summer, played by Alain Lefebvre.
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0: 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Andrew Manzi led the Helsingborg Symphony Orchestra.
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0: How do you feel about deadlines? Well, they worked well for composer Edward McDowell. He put his foot in his mouth one day when he ran into his hero, composer Joachim Raff. Raff asked what he'd been working on, and McDowell casually mentioned a new concerto that didn't actually exist. And Raff called his bluff, said, "Bring it along next week." And McDowell went home and wrote his head off. Took him 2 weeks to finish. He avoided Raff during that time. Here's what he produced: the Piano Concerto No. 1 by Edward McDowell. This is Donna Amato at the piano with Paul Freeman and the London Philharmonic.

0: pianist Donna Amato, with Paul Freeman conducting the London Philharmonic, the Piano Concerto No. 1 by American composer Edward McDowell.
1: Iran's oil exports have been under sanctions for decades. Now, as part of an interim agreement, the U.S. has lifted those sanctions temporarily. Some energy experts are surprised.
2: This would be a win for its new leadership. It's a win for the Revolutionary Guard.
1: What does it mean for Iran? That's on the next morning edition from NPR News.
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0: Aaron J. Kernis said that it's a great joy to hear the birds as light is dimming. He says he loves listening to the sounds of early night. He says it helps him to reclaim calm and reorient to the natural world. Here is On Hearing Night Birds at Dusk by Aaron J. Kernis.

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0: the Orchestral Suite No. 2 by the Finnish composer Elvi Leiviskä. Dalia Stasevska conducted the Lahti Symphony Orchestra.
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0: This is one of Beethoven's very first string quartets. After he had completed studying with Haydn, the man who invented the form of the string quartet, must have been a little bit intimidating to study with him. But Beethoven finally got the gumption to write some of his own. And from his first set, this is the string quartet No. 6, played by the Dover Quartet.

0: String Quartet No. 6 by Beethoven, played by the Dover Quartet.
1: Iran's oil exports have been under sanctions for decades. Now, as part of an interim agreement, the U.S. has lifted those sanctions temporarily. Some energy experts are surprised.
2: This would be a win for its new leadership. It's a win for the Revolutionary Guard.
1: What does it mean for Iran? 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

0: Symphony No. 3 by Alexander Borodin. When he died, that piece of music wasn't completed yet. Alexander Glazunov put the finishing touches on it. Bramwell Tovey conducted the Vancouver Symphony Orchestra on Music Through the Night.
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0: A cello concerto in D minor by English composer Charles Stanford. Andrew Manzi conducted the BBC Scottish Symphony Orchestra. They were joined by cellist Gemma Rosefield. When Rosefield thinks of her future, she says she'd be really happy doing what she does now, which is a mix of chamber performances and solo concerts. She's really happy with this balance she has and thinks that more of one or the other just wouldn't be good for her soul.
1: 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We'll hear from Ella Fitzgerald, Bill Perkins, Sergio Mendes, Astrud Gilberto, and many more. I'm your host, Jason Croft. 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

0: Mario Castelnuovo Tedesco left Italy in World War II after his music was banned because of newly imposed racial laws. He eventually made his way to the U.S., where he made a name for himself in Hollywood. And that was a piece of music that Castelnuovo Tedesco wrote shortly before he left Italy. His Guitar Concerto No. 1, Neville Marriner conducted the Academy of St. Martin in the Fields, and guitarist Pepe Romero.
1: I'm Jeremy Hobson, and it's no secret that America's 250th birthday has been politicized. Many states refused to send delegations to the Great American State Fair in Washington. President Trump turned a speech on the National Mall into a campaign-style rally. But still, 250 years is an important milestone for one of the world's oldest democracies. So what does America's 250th birthday mean to you? That's next time on The Middle.
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0: That's one of the best known pieces by Joaquin Turina, his Fantastic Dances, performed by the Cincinnati Symphony Orchestra under conductor Jesus Lopez Cobos on Music Through the Night.
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0: Dance of the Swans from Tchaikovsky's Swan Lake. We heard the Royal Philharmonic Orchestra and violinist Barry Griffiths, conducted by Charles McCarris on Music Through the Night.
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0: Concert Stück by Cécile Chaminade. Rebecca Miller conducted the BBC Scottish Symphony and pianist Danny Driver. I'm Jalene Kahn. Thanks for being here.
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It's the very opening of the incidental music that Edvard Grieg wrote for Peer Gynt, the work by Henrik Ibsen. And that little piece is known as At the Wedding. It has a little bit of a, more than a hint of Solveig's song. It's where Solveig's song is actually introduced in the work, though it's much later when it is sung in the incidental music. The San Francisco Symphony, led by Herbert Blumstead, and that music that premiered in 1876, the year of the centennial of the Declaration of Independence. Another work premiered in 1876. Oh, by the way, it's 6 minutes past nine. We're currently at 85 degrees. This is from a famous work that premiered in 1876 as well.

It's music of Tchaikovsky. It's from the ballet Swan Lake. It's the Russian dance. That work also premiered in the year of the centennial of the Declaration of Independence of our nation. That's music here performed by the Berlin Philharmonic, led by Michael Tilson Thomas and Joshua Bell, the violin soloist in the Russian dance from the ballet Swan Lake. It's 11 minutes past 9. We're currently at 85 degrees. There's a handful of composers born in 1876. One of those was an American pianist composer, the first to host the Young People's Concerts in New York, well before Leonard Bernstein did. Ernest Schelling, 1876 to 1939. This is the scherzo from his Suite Fantastique for Piano and Orchestra, which premiered in 1907. And which Ian Hobson recorded years ago with the BBC Scottish Symphony Orchestra.

It's the scherzo from the Suite Fantastique for piano and orchestra by Ernest Schelling, the American pianist composer who was born during the year of the centennial of the U.S. back in 1876 and died in 1939. Ian Hobson was the pianist with the BBC Scottish Symphony Orchestra led by Martin Brabbins on A Classic Morning. It's 9:17. We're currently at 85 degrees. We're having a classic morning. You're a part of it, and so is your support. Thank you once again. I don't know if you heard the announcement yesterday, but as far as listener support goes for the previous fiscal year that ended on June 30th, which is supporting this fiscal year, we crossed the $4 million raised mark, according to John Steinbacher. And that's exciting. And heard last year from nearly 14,000 donors. And it was an amazing response, particularly in light of the cut of federal funding. And folks from all over the community participated in the support and continue to. And thank you very much, all of you, for your support. We do appreciate it. An extreme heat warning is in effect until Friday evening at 7 p.m. It was extended till Friday evening. Sunny today, hot, humid, and the high of 92. Clear tonight, the low 75. Tomorrow, mostly sunny with a chance of a thunderstorm late in the day tomorrow, the high 92. Tomorrow night, partly cloudy with a chance of thunderstorms, the low 73. And Saturday, 4th of July, mostly sunny with a chance of a thunderstorm and high of 91. Currently, we're at 85 degrees. Stay with us. A lot of fun things on the program this morning. This is another composer who was born in the year of the U.S. centennial back in 1876. The Italian composer, Ermanno Wolf-Ferrari. This is the little instrumental ritornello from his opera Il Campiello, which means the little square, as in courthouse square or public square. Gian Andrea Noseda leads the BBC Philharmonic

A little surprise there at the end. That's the ritornello from the opera Il Campiello, The Little Square, music of Ermanno Wolf Ferrari, who was born during the U.S. centennial back in 1886. And here we heard the BBC Philharmonic led by Gian Andrea Nozeda on A Classic Morning. 921, 85 degrees. This composer, whose name you probably won't recognize, I think I've only played it a handful of times since the recording arrived. You'll know the tune. Goodness, you'll know the tune. But you probably don't associate it with its composer. It was written as a piano solo work back in 1904 by the composer, the Italian composer and songwriter born in 1876, Fermo Dante Marchetti. And it was a year after he wrote it for piano that an actor, songwriter, and director, Maurice Duferrodi, added the lyrics. This is an arrangement by Albert Sandler, or Albert Sandler, I'm not sure whether it's Albert Sandler or Albert Sandler, anyway, of Fascination.

The composer was also a violinist, so the composer certainly would have appreciated this arrangement that was performed here by the concertmaster of the London Mozart players, Simon Blendes, and his wife, pianist Saoko Blendes, in the music of Fermo Dante Marchetti, the Italian composer, songwriter, and violinist, written back in 1904 as a piano piece originally, then 1905 as a song with a French lyricist. That's the famous Fascination. It's 927. A couple more composers who were born in the year of the U.S. centennial in 1876. Want to guess this one?

Andrei Kostolonets and his orchestra performing the famous ritual fire dance from El Amor Brujo. That's music of Manuel de Falla. We often hear that in the piano four hands arrangement by Mario Bragiotti, but the Lubeck sisters, but here in the orchestrated version. It's from a ballet, and it was orchestral to begin with. Again, Manuel de Falla's music, that composer, the Spanish composer, also born in the year of the U.S. centennial in 1876. One more. I play this for you regularly. This is music of Danish composer Ludolf Nielsen, who was born in 1876. This is from 1905. By the way, the music we heard originally written in 1915. This is from 1905. It's Ludolf Nielsen's lullaby, his berceuse. He used the French word. And Alejandro Rutkauskas, the violinist with the Frankfurt Radio Symphony Orchestra from Germany, led by Ole Schmidt.

That's the little lullaby that bears Hughes. Music of Danish composer Ludolf Nielsen, and a performance here with Alejandro Rutkauskas, the violinist, and the Frankfurt Radio Symphony Orchestra from Germany, Frankfurt, if you will, led by Ole Schmidt. On a classic morning, and the last of our composers this morning from who were born in 1876, the year of the centennial of the Declaration of Independence, as we approach the semi-quintennial, I've got it, which means one half of 500, the 250th, but that's the word, that's the official word. It's 9:37, we're currently at 86 degrees. I want to welcome everybody in Ashland, Illinois, joining us for Classic Morning on this Thursday, July 2nd. Our forecast from meteorologist Andrew Pritchard. First of all, from the National Weather Service, an extreme heat warning continues until Friday evening at 7 p.m. It was extended from Thursday midnight to Friday evening at 7. Sunny, hot, and humid today, and a high of 92. Clear tonight, the low 75. Tomorrow, mostly sunny with a chance of a thunderstorm late in the day, and a high of 92. Tomorrow night, partly cloudy. Chance of thunderstorms, the low 73. And Saturday, 4th of July, mostly sunny and a chance of a thunderstorm, the high 91. Currently, we're at 86 degrees. This evening at 7, it's Prairie Performances. That'll be followed at 8 by the National Call-In Program, The Middle, with your host, Jeremy Hobson. That's this evening on Illinois Classical. It was just a thought of composers who were born 100 years before 1776. Well, I came up short. Vivaldi was born 98 years before the Declaration of Independence. We'll hear his music later on in the program. And his contemporary, Evaristo Felice Dalabaco, he's the composer from Verona. We talked about him during the Olympics, since the final ceremonies of the Olympics were at the arena there in Verona. Anyway, he was born 101 years before the Declaration of Independence in 1675. Here's one of his concertos.

It's a concerto by the Vivaldi contemporary Evaristo Felice de Labaco, and a performance from the Ensemble from Cologne, Concerto Kern, on a classic morning. It's 9:49, we're currently at 87 degrees. Music of Angelo Conti. They don't know a lot about him, but they know that he wrote this sonata for the hammered dulcimer. Years ago, it was arranged for harp and marimba by the mother-daughter duo from Germany, Duo Arp Arimba, featured here.

a sonata written originally for hammered dulcimer by Angelo Conti of the 18th century and arranged by our performers, the duo Arparimba, mother-daughter duo, Gudrun Hug, featured on the harp, and Babetta Hug, featured on the marimba. On a classic morning. Good morning. 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Vic DiGeronimo with you. We're having a classic morning here on this Thursday morning, July 2nd. Our forecast, first of all, extreme heat warning extended until Friday evening at 7 p.m. Our forecast for meteorologist Andrew Pritchard, sunny, hot, and humid today, the high 92. Clear tonight, the low 75. Tomorrow, mostly sunny. Chance of a thunderstorm late in the day, the high 92. Partly cloudy tomorrow night with a chance of thunderstorms, the low 73. And Saturday, mostly sunny with a chance of a thunderstorm and a high of 91. Currently, we're at 88 degrees. I have played several works that Mozart wrote in 1776. I thought that might be fun. Classical music listeners get to really have fun with the semi-quintennial celebration of the U.S., the 250 years, because we're listening to music written throughout the years since then, including the years before that, and we've been having a lot of fun with that music, and I hope it's brought some folks to enjoy classical music, just knowing how attached it is to the celebration. In an indirect way. Although I've got a direct, if you like percussion, I've got patriotic percussion coming up in just a little bit. You stay tuned. This is a work Mozart wrote in 1776. It's one of two works that he wrote for violin and orchestra. He wrote a little rondo and this little adagio for violin and orchestra. Lena Neudauer from Germany, featured with the German Radio Philharmonic of Saarbrücken Kaiserslautern. It belongs to two towns. Bruno Weil conducts.

written in 1776, in addition to the Declaration of Independence being written in 1776, Mozart's little adagio for violin and orchestra, and a performance with Lena Neudauer and the German Radio Philharmonic of Saarbrücken, Kaiserslautern, belongs to two towns, led by Bruno Weil on a classic morning. It's 10:10, we're at 89 degrees. I want to welcome everybody in Moquegua, Illinois, joining us for a classic morning on this Thursday, July 2nd. Here's Beethoven's 6th piano sonata, the Swiss pianist Olivier Cavé performs.

Olivier Cavé was the pianist. He was featured in Beethoven's Piano Sonata No. 6 here on a classic morning. It's 10:22. We're currently at 90 degrees. I want to thank you all once again on behalf of everybody at Illinois Public Media. We surpassed the $4 million mark from last year's fiscal year in terms of funds raised. 14,000 donors made contributions over the course of the year. And according to John Steinbacher, we're going to be in really good shape for the current year, the current fiscal year, thanks to your support. Thank you. In the face of a very challenging year, your support was tremendous, and we appreciate everyone in the community who's part of that support. We continue with music of Beethoven's contemporary Edouard Dupuis. This is the finale of a bassoon concerto from around 1812. This performance featuring Bram von Sambeck and the Swedish Chamber Orchestra led by Alexei Ondrejczuk.

This music, they say, from around 1812. It's music by Edouard Dupuis. It's the finale of a bassoon concerto by Dupuis. We heard bassoonist Bram van Sambeek, featured with the Swedish Chamber Orchestra led by Alexei Odgrinchuk, on a classic morning. It's 10:34. We're at 90 degrees. That's new to you, that piece? See if you know this one. This one's a little more familiar, maybe.

The finale of the Symphony No. 4, the Italian Symphony of Felix Mendelssohn. We heard the Vienna Philharmonic, led by John Elliott Gardiner, on a classic morning. It's 10:40. We're currently at 90 degrees. This coming Saturday morning at 11, it's Classics of the Phonograph with your host, John Frayne. And on the 4th of July weekend, John's going to be playing music by American composers Howard Hanson and Aaron Copland. This coming Saturday morning at 11, Classics of the Phonograph with your host, John Frayne. That'll be followed by Afternoon at the Opera, and it's Giuseppe Verdi's Aida with the Paris Opera production. That's this coming Saturday at noon here on Illinois Classical. Karel Davidov, Russian cellist, composer, Tchaikovsky contemporary, this is a little piece that he called At the Fountain, here on a classic morning.

It's called At the Fountain. It's by the Russian cellist composer Karl Davidov. We heard the Lithuanian cellist Vytautas Sondekis with the Lithuanian Chamber Orchestra led by David Geringas on a classic morning. It's 10:44, 90 degrees. Davidov, contemporary not only of Tchaikovsky but of Antonin Dvorak. This is the famous slow movement, the Largo, from Dvorak's Symphony No. 9, the one he wrote in this country, the one known as From the New World. Wolfgang Sawallisch leads the Philadelphia Orchestra.

from the Symphony No. 9, the one known as From the New World, which was written in the New World when Antonin Dvorak was in this country back in 1893, he wrote it. And it was the Philadelphia Orchestra with the famous Largo, the second movement. And the Wolfgang Sawallisch with the Philadelphia Orchestra on a classic morning. Good morning. 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And we're having a classic morning. Our cup is still one-third full on this Thursday, July 2nd. Vic DiGeronimo with you. An extreme heat warning until Friday evening at 7. It was extended from Thursday midnight to Friday evening at 7. Our forecast from meteorologist Andrew Pritchard. Sunny, hot, and humid today, and a high of 92. Clear tonight, low 75. Tomorrow, mostly sunny. Chance of a thunderstorm late in the day, the high 92. Tomorrow night, partly cloudy. Chance of thunderstorms, the low 73. And Saturday, the 4th of July, mostly sunny, with chance of a thunderstorm and a high of 91. Currently, we're at 91 degrees. 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It's my online column, the most recent, last Thursday. I'll give you the link to it. It's at will, as in W-Y-L-L, .illinois.edu/classicmornings. will.illinois.edu/classicmornings. I haven't played this in a long time. And I couldn't think of a better time than the days leading up to the quincentennial, the 250th. We just heard from the Philadelphia Orchestra, home of the Liberty Bell. And though I understand there are no accounts of the Liberty Bell being rung on July 4th, 1776, it's assumed that it, along with many other bells in Philadelphia, rang that day. There were copies of the Liberty Bell, and it was a heroic idea and follow-through by the Dallas Wind Symphony to get one of those copies of the bell transported to Dallas, hoisted onto a stage so that they could record the famous Liberty Bell March by John Philip Sousa with the namesake bell. And by the way, the march was written around the same time as Dvorak's Ninth Symphony. There was great anticipation with the pairing of the march and the bell. This is what it sounded like.

simply said, it doesn't work with the Liberty Bell. But it was a great idea. Anyway, John Philip Sousa's The Liberty Bell, which wasn't meant to be played with the Liberty Bell, but with the member of the percussion section, who was featured here on a replica of the Liberty Bell. Just kind of for fun there. The Dallas Wind Symphony, led by Jerry Junkin, and a replica of the Liberty Bell. It's 11:04. We're currently at 91 degrees. The piano goes real well with the orchestra in this music of George Gershwin. Here's Leonard Bernstein and the Columbia Symphony Orchestra with Gershwin's Rhapsody in Blue.

Leonard Bernstein at the piano and conducting the Columbia Symphony Orchestra from the keyboard. We heard George Gershwin's Rhapsody in Blue on a classic morning. It's 11:21. We're currently at 92 degrees. An extreme heat warning is in effect until Friday evening at 7. Sunny, hot, and humid today, the high 92. Clear tonight, the low 75. Tomorrow, mostly sunny. Chance of a thunderstorm late in the day, and a high of 92. Partly cloudy tomorrow night, chance of thunderstorms, the low 73. And Saturday, 4th of July, mostly sunny with a chance of a thunderstorm and a high of 91. Currently, we're at 92 on Friends Plaza. This evening, it's 7. It's Prairie Performances. That'll be followed at 8 by the National Call-In Program The Middle with your host, Jeremy Hobson. All that coming up this evening here on Illinois Classical. Music of Vivaldi. This is that fun arrangement by one of the members of the Flanders Recorder Quartet of Vivaldi's, one of Vivaldi's concertos for two violins as a work for four recorders. The Flanders Recorder Quartet performs.

Concerto by Antonio Vivaldi, originally for two violins, and here an arrangement for four recorders and a performance with the Flanders Recorder Quartet on a classic morning. It's 11:31. We're at 92 degrees on Friends Plaza. Willard Airport is reporting 88. I'd like to mention that from time to time, just because it's quite a discrepancy at, I think, 4 degrees, and it's warm outside. If you hear 88, it might sound a little more gentle than 92. Anyway, I played for you this past week some music that Mozart wrote in 1776 in anticipation of the 250th on the 4th of July. I want to play a little piece that Haydn wrote in 1776. This is the Minuet and Trio from his Symphony No. 61.

That's the Minuet and Trio from the Symphony No. 61 of Franz Joseph Haydn, written in 1776. And we heard a performance with the Austro-Hungarian Haydn Orchestra, led by Adam Fischer, on a classic morning. 11:36, we're at 92 degrees on Friends Plaza, Woodard Airport reporting 88 degrees currently. It has been so exciting to be able to present classical music from the time of the signing of the Declaration of Independence. Even before that, music that the signers were listening to and enjoying, and music since commemoration years of the signing of the Declaration of Independence, and only with classical music. My goodness, it kind of is exciting that we've been enjoying this music for years, and at the time of this major celebration, we have a chance to kind of bring all this music together in the background, and we're going to keep doing that because of your support. We had tremendous support during the past fiscal year, which ended on June 30th. I understand from John Steinbacher, our development director, $4 million raised over the course of that year, in a very challenging year as well. More than 14,000 donors in the community made that happen. Thank you, all of you, for your support. An extreme heat warning until Friday evening at 7. Sunny today, hot and humid, with a high of 92. Tonight it'll be clear, with a low of 75. Tomorrow, mostly sunny, chance of a thunderstorm late in the day, the high 92. Tomorrow night, partly cloudy, chance of thunderstorms, the low 73. And Saturday, 4th of July, mostly sunny with a chance of a thunderstorm and a high of 91. Currently, we're at 92 degrees on Friends Plaza. Again, Woodard Airport reporting 88 degrees. Anybody going fishing over the holiday? Here are a couple of selections from the so-called Trout Quintet of Franz Schubert. Here's the Ensemble Domus, joined by double bass player Chichi Manoku.

This music of Franz Schubert. We heard a couple of selections from the so-called Trout Quintet, the piano quintet, which at one point uses the melody of a song that Schubert had written earlier called Die Forelle, which means the trout, but not in the little scherzo in the finale that I played for you. We heard the Ensemble Domus, which is a piano quartet, and the work calls for an additional double bass. Chichi Nwanoku joined the ensemble for that. It's 11:49. We're currently at 91 degrees on Friends Plaza, Woodard Airport.

Reporting 88, and I want to welcome everybody in Westerville, Illinois, joining us for a classic morning. We're not done celebrating. July 4th marks not only the semi-quincentennial of the Declaration of Independence of the United States, but the bicentennial of American composer Stephen Foster, who was born on July 4th, 1826, and died in 1864. Here's one of his song melodies, Beautiful Dreamer, in a flute piano version. Paula Robeson is the flutist with pianist Samuel Sanders.

Music of American composer, songwriter Stephen Foster. That's Beautiful Dreamer as arranged for flute and piano. We heard flutist Paula Robeson and pianist Samuel Sanders. The work was published posthumously in the year he died, 1864. And again, the 4th of July marks the bicentennial this year of the birth of Stephen Foster, born on July 4th, 1826, died in 1864. It's 11:53. This is Vic DiGeronimo. Thanks for joining me. Now that you've had a classic morning, have a great day. You can get a playlist of today's program at our website. I'll give you the link to it. It has a composer, title, performer, CD label number, all the spellings of all those names. 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And check out the Classic Mornings blog. That's my online column. The most recent blog was just last Thursday. And there's some links there. Not links, but there's some items that are all appropriate for the 4th of July celebration and classical music. And I'll give you the link to that blog. That's at Will, as in W-I-L-L, .illinois.edu/classicmornings. Again, will.illinois.edu/classicmornings. And while you're there, know that there's over 12 years worth of blogs. So if you've got a little time over the holiday weekend and beyond, maybe you want to check out some more. Anyway, music of Giacomo Puccini. This is about 20 years after Stephen Foster's passing and the publication of that song, Beautiful Dreamer. This is the young Giacomo Puccini's Minuet No. 1, the first of three minuets that he wrote. The Berlin Radio Symphony Orchestra, led by Riccardo Chailly.

0: The first of three minuets by young Giacomo Puccini, Riccardo Chailly with the Berlin Radio Symphony Orchestra here on a Classic Morning. Now, Giovanna, Classic Morning, have a great day. Our forecast from meteorologist Andrew Pritchard, first of all, an extreme heat warning until Friday evening at 7. Sunny, hot, and humid today, the high 92. Clear tonight, the low 75. Tomorrow, mostly sunny, with a chance of a thunderstorm late in the day, the high 92. Tomorrow night, partly cloudy, with a chance of thunderstorms, the low 73. And Saturday, mostly sunny, with a chance of a thunderstorm and a high of 91 on the 4th of July. Currently, we're at 92 degrees on Friends Plaza. Willard Airport is reporting 90 degrees, so we're kind of close at this point. Stay tuned. Performance today's coming up next. And once again, a thank you to everybody who was part of the fiscal year-end support that ended on June 30th. Stay tuned. 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It's 12 noon.
1: Composer pianist Amy Beach was passionate about music education. She wrote a list of 10 commandments for young composers. Learn composition technique, listen carefully, analyze Bach, Haydn, Mozart. But it's the 10th commandment that packs the biggest punch. She said, "Technique is valuable only as a means to an end. You must first have something to say, something which demands expression from the depth of your soul. If you feel and you know how to express what you feel, you make others feel." From APM American Public Media, this is Performance Today. I'm Valerie Kaler. Chamber music from Amy Beach at the Spoleto Festival USA ahead. Here's a piece that composer Missy Mazzoli says starts out deceptively simple, but quickly spirals into something just within the limits of the pianist's control. Heartbreaker by Missy Mazzoli.

0: That piano quintet written in 1907 by American composer Amy Beach. We heard it from a concert at the Spoleto Festival USA in Charleston, South Carolina. Hedja Mujiyevich played piano. Livia Sohn and Benjamin Beilman were the violinists. Gabriela Diaz, viola, and Nina Lee, cello. Our broadcast of that performance made possible by Bank of America, the ETV Endowment of South Carolina, and the John Covington and Robert Lukey Fund for the Performing Arts. Amy Beach was a musical force. As a young woman, she appeared to be starting a world-class career as a pianist. But at the age of 18, she married a man who believed young women should not be making their own money. She brought her piano career to a halt and turned her creativity toward composing. She developed a distinctive American voice in music and broke new ground for women in the profession. Composer and pianist Amy Beach. Coming up in just a moment, composer Missy Mazzoli transforms the orchestra into a hurdy-gurdy. 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

0: the Symphonia for Orbiting Spheres by Nisi Mazzoli. Music originating from an idea to somehow write a piece in the shape of the solar system. Mazzoli spent a long time sketching out different possibilities, ended up creating lots of smaller musical loops within larger loops, which reminded her of rotations within a larger orbit. We heard Mazzoli's Symphonia for Orbiting Spheres from a concert at St. John the Divine Church in Houston, Texas. Conductor Johannes Debus led the ensemble Rocco. And maybe you heard some unusual sounds in that performance. At times, members of the brass section played harmonicas and melodicas. In a moment, the ensemble inspired by a bug-loving artist. 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
4: 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We also have a little fun telling stories in unexpected ways. I'm your host, Sarah Edwards. 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
0: Whether or not Till Eulenspiegel really existed is, well, unknown because it's so long ago. He first appears in a book published around 1510. The character may have been based on a real person. And all I remember is my first year in college, my freshman year, one of my best friends, roommates, Ed Donnelly, told us the story of Till Eulenspiegel and encouraged us to found the Till Eulenspiegel Society, in which we were going to run around campus pulling practical jokes like setting the clock back in the old main hall and all that stuff. Well, we talked a good game, but we were really geeks at heart and never did anything. But we had great plans. Anyway, Till Eulenspiegel, and this is the tone poem Richard Strauss got out of the legendary life of the prankster. Here are his merry pranks with the BBC National Orchestra of Wales, led by Tadaki Otaka.

0: A rather macabre ending to Richard Strauss's Till Eulenspiegel's Merry Pranks. It says he's executed or lynched, really. And I don't know. To me, it sounds like he got away. It really does. Maybe because I wanted him to. The BBC, that's a great thing with folk heroes, you know? It can go either way. The BBC National Orchestra of Wales, led by Tadaki Otaka.
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0: To wrap up with a sizable cello concerto by Victor Herbert, his first concerto. He was a cello soloist as well as a conductor. We know him, of course, for his operettas, Naughty Marietta, and all of that, Babes in Toyland. He had a really interesting upbringing. He was born on the island of Guernsey to Francis Muspratt and August Herbert. We don't know anything about his dad, except Fanny was separated at the time from her first husband, who divorced her in 1861 when he found out she had conceived Herbert by another man. And she told Herbert he had been born in Dublin, and he hung on to that his whole life, although his maternal grandfather was indeed Irish and raised him for a while. A really interesting early childhood. You can read about it. Anyway, this is his Cello Concerto Number 1, and Mark Kosauer is the cellist. Joanne Folletta is leading the Ulster Orchestra.

0: Written by Frank Johnson, that's Johnson's March. Matthew H. Phillips conducting the Symphony Orchestra of America.
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0: Hi, I'm Scott Blankenship. I'm glad you're here. Here's the Empire Brass with Five Pieces, written by Anthony Holborn.

0: When Mozart was just a kid, he used to travel around on tour with a portable keyboard. But even as compact as it was, there was still only room for one in the carriage, so he would treat writing for one keyboard but four hands as a little personal challenge. That was his piano sonata for four hands in C major, with Martha Argerich and Alexander Rabinovich playing pianos.
1: 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We'll hear from Ella Fitzgerald, Bill Perkins, Sergio Mendes, Astrud Gilberto, and many more. I'm your host, Jason Croft. 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
0: Antonin Dvorak wrote this rondo in one sitting, Christmas Day, 1891. It was a gift, more or less, for his friend Hanusz Wihan, who was about to go on tour with him and had nothing that he felt like he could really show off with. Here's an orchestrated version with Yo-Yo Ma playing cello with the Berlin Philharmonic.

0: Matthias Bamert conducting the London Mozart Players with the Symphony No. 13, composed by William Herschel.
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1: A Capriccio in D major by Johann Sebastian Bach is next. 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

0: Rayvon Williams, Sine Nomine. That was Eugene Corcoran on the podium conducting the North Texas Wind Symphony. 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

0: burn pits to dispose of trash, everything from plastic and electronics to medical waste. They produce clouds of toxic black smoke. The biggest burn pit in Iraq was at Balad Air Base, where Kenya was stationed. And he believed, as does his family, that his exposure contributed to his cancer. Stephanie says when Kenya joined the FBI, he signed up knowing he was putting everything on the line.
1: But it was a sacrifice he was willing to take. A burn pit wasn't in that decision.
0: In 2022, Congress passed the PACT Act to expand medical benefits for military veterans exposed to toxins from the burn pits after years of complaints from veterans and their families. But that bill left out the civilian federal employees who serve shoulder to shoulder with U.S. troops, people like Kenya Merritt. And he is not alone. There are an estimated 4 to 5,000 FBI agents who have had health issues from burn pits. That's according to Natalie Barra, the head of the FBI Agents Association. And she says that number doesn't include all of the other federal law enforcement agents and other U.S. government employees who aren't covered by the PACT Act.
2: These agents were overseas serving their country, and they should be covered when they get sick as a result of their exposure to burn pits.
0: The association, which represents current and former FBI agents, is pushing for a new draft bill that would make it easier for federal civilian employees who believe they were exposed to burn pits to apply for medical benefits. One of the bill's sponsors in the House is Pennsylvania Republican Brian Fitzpatrick, himself a former FBI agent who served in Iraq. At a news conference last month, Fitzpatrick said U.S. troops and civilian employees who served overseas should all be treated equally.
3: We have to make sure that we're there for them, their fellow federal agents. It's just about basic fairness.
0: Congress struggled to pass the original PACT Act, and it's unclear whether the new one has enough support to get across the line. What is clear is that the bill is named for Kenya Merritt. His widow, Stephanie, says she is honored, and she says Kenya would be too.
1: I just know one day when I see him in heaven, he's just going to be like, Steph, that's pretty cool. You know, like, he's just going to be like super hype about it. And it's so him that even after he's gone, there's something that continues to help people.
0: Ryan Lucas, NPR News, Washington.
4: This week, as the U.S. approaches its 250th birthday, we've been hearing from Americans all across the country. Bristol, Rhode Island, holds the nation's oldest 4th of July celebration. This is their 241st year. From Ocean State Media, David Wright reports.
5: At Town Hall in Bristol, 100 volunteers on the 4th of July committee have been busy.
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5: Sorting out last-minute details, not just on the town's parade.
7: As of right now, we have 34 floatables. Oh, my God!
5: But dozens of small events, too, including a golf tournament.
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5: A Miss 4th of July beauty pageant and a gala ball.
9: Everything's lined up. We're ready to go, and we're going to start working on next year's ball on Monday.
5: Norman Rockwell couldn't have painted a more charming New England town. Even the double yellow line down Hope Street turns red, white, and blue for the parade. It's a lifetime commitment for Heidi Vermillier.
10: I think I've missed the parade once when I was in Europe for the 4th of July, but otherwise I have been either watching the parade or working the parade my whole life.
5: For the past 10 years, she's been in charge of souvenirs. A blue trailer with a big window that opens up on one side.
10: Quite the upgrade from our last trailer.
5: Packed with hats, t-shirts, sweatshirts, even Christmas tree ornaments. She herself is stars and stripes, from earrings to pedicure.
10: You know, when I go out in my red, white, and blue outfits, people will be like, oh, you have a 4th of July event? It's like, no, this is just my clothes. Like, I like wearing red, white, and blue whenever.
5: The way she sees it, she's flying the flag for Bristol, for her family and friends.
10: Politics, you can be left, right, moderate, whatever. Patriotism is just loving your community and helping out to make your town a better place, your country a better place.
5: In other words, the pursuit of happiness together, never mind politics. For NPR News, I'm David Wright in Bristol, Rhode Island.
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13: Today on the 21st show, a change in law for Illinois drivers between the ages of 79 and 86. As of today, they're no longer required to take a driving test every year. We'll talk about what that means for all of us who use our roads. Then, people in Venezuela are still reeling from powerful back-to-back earthquakes that struck the capital, Caracas, last week. We'll speak with a Venezuelan man based in Bloomington, Illinois, about the situation and what's being done to help. And finally, as America gets ready to celebrate our 250th birthday this weekend, we'll hear from a sampling of Illinoisans about the most important questions facing our country.
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17: Live from NPR News in Washington, I'm Ryland Barton. U.S. employers pulled back on hiring last month and added only 57,000 jobs, less than half the previous month's total, and assigned companies still have a cautious economic outlook. NPR's Scott Horsley has more.
18: It looks like a lot of would-be workers are getting discouraged. You know, more than 27% of the people who are out of work have been unemployed for more than 6 months, and with so little turnover, it's hard for folks to get a foot in the door. Now, some of the drop is also what you'd expect to see in an aging population. You know, thousands of baby boomers are retiring every day. But we're also seeing dropouts among people in their prime working years. So that's not a good sign.
17: NPR's Scott Horsley reporting. President Trump is launching Trump accounts on July 4th. Parents can open these accounts for children, receiving $1,000 from the government and potentially more from billionaires who've pledged to provide money. Children can access the money at age 18 for specific purposes like education or home buying. mRNA vaccines are safe, effective, and promising for a wide variety of ailments, according to new research in The Lancet. As NPR's Jonathan Lambert reports, the study comes as some Trump administration officials vilify the shots.
19: Over a billion mRNA vaccines have been given since the COVID shots were first approved. mRNA technology has been hailed as revolutionary, both for its ability to be developed quickly and its effectiveness. Researchers think mRNA vaccines could someday be used to create individualized cancer therapies or prevent HIV. But Health and Human Services Secretary Robert F. Kennedy Jr. has repeatedly questioned their effectiveness and safety. Last year, he canceled over 20 research grants studying the technology's potential. But those safety concerns aren't supported by evidence, according to one of the most comprehensive reviews to date. Serious side effects can occur, but they're rare and outweighed by robust protection against severe disease, hospitalization, and death. Jonathan Lambert, NPR News.
17: In some states, the risk of developing alpha-gal syndrome is higher than previously thought. That's the tick-borne illness that triggers a red meat allergy, and NPR's Maria Godoy reports.
20: Alpha-gal is a molecule found in mammals like cows and pigs. It's also in tick saliva. In the U.S., it's usually the Lone Star tick. When a tick bites a human, it can transmit the molecule. Some people can go on to develop an allergy to red meat and sometimes dairy. Symptoms appear several hours after eating and can include hives, vomiting, diarrhea, or even anaphylaxis. In the new study, researchers looked at blood samples from 3,000 adults in 10 U.S. states. In five states where the Lone Star tick is prevalent, Virginia, Tennessee, Arkansas, Kentucky, and Missouri, nearly one in four people had alpha-gal antibodies, meaning they'd already been exposed. The researchers note that not everyone exposed will go on to develop the syndrome. Maria Godoy, NPR News.
17: And from Washington, you're listening to NPR News. Prime Minister Keir Starmer has formally apologized for Britain's role in separating unmarried mothers from their babies. He called it a stain on our history and expressed deep regret. Between 1949 and 1976, an estimated 185,000 babies were adopted in England and Wales. Campaigners have sought acknowledgement that women were coerced into giving up their children. NASA launched Swift Observatory into orbit in 2004. A rescue mission has been planned to keep it from burning up in Earth's atmosphere, but the plan has been delayed again, Ari Daniel reports.
21: For more than two decades, the Swift Observatory has been chronicling some of the most violent explosions to have occurred in our universe since the Big Bang, to try to understand what causes them. But it's losing altitude, falling towards the Earth, and now it's in danger of being torn apart by our atmosphere. That's why NASA wants to launch a special robotic spacecraft to latch onto the observatory and push it into a higher orbit. There have been weather delays. And then, today, after the aircraft carrying the spacecraft took off from the Marshall Islands, a technical issue kept the team from deploying the rocket. NASA plans to arrange a new launch date after examining what happened. Ari Daniel, NPR News.
17: In other Swift news, a law enforcement official briefed on security plans has told the Associated Press that the wedding of pop star Taylor Swift and Kansas City Chief tight end Travis Kelce will be held tomorrow at Madison Square Garden with a smaller rehearsal dinner tonight. The couple donated $26 million to charities this week. This is NPR News.
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23: 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I'm Sam Ring here with your IPM news forecast from meteorologist Andrew Pritchard. For tonight, clear skies with a low of 75 degrees and a southwest wind 5 miles per hour. Tomorrow, it'll be mostly sunny with a chance of thunderstorms late in the day and a high of 92 degrees. And tomorrow night, chance of those thunderstorms with a low of 73 degrees. For your news and forecast 24/7, go to ipmnewsroom.org.
13: From Illinois Public Media, this is the 21st Show. I'm Brian Mackey. And we begin today talking about the laws of Illinois, specifically 14 of them that have taken effect today, and hundreds more that could be signed by the governor or maybe vetoed in the next couple months. Joining us to talk through all of that is Ben Zielinski, State House reporter with Capital News Illinois, the nonprofit news service. Ben, welcome back to the 21st Show.
24: Hey, Brian. Good to talk to you.
13: So, all right, let's get right into it. You've identified 14 new laws taking effect today. These are not, I think, for most people, earth-shattering sorts of things, not like the legalization of cannabis some years ago or anything major like that. But, you know, obviously each of these was important enough for someone to go through the trouble of getting it enacted. So let's take a quick tour, starting with cocktails to go. What is that about?
24: Yeah, so this is that pandemic-era law that allowed restaurants and bars and other businesses that sell alcohol to continue selling their product to customers during the pandemic as those establishments were closed. And this is going to make that pandemic-era rule permanent. And I think lawmakers viewed it as something that was really beneficial to businesses. It made their products more accessible. It created a way for customers to use a business without actually having to go and sit down in the restaurant, for example. And, you know, we didn't see a lot of problems that came out of it either. You know, we still have drunk driving laws in the state. There's plenty of rules on this about, you know, being in sealed containers and whatnot. So I think lawmakers viewed this as a big win-win for customers and businesses.
13: I see it also covers delivery of drinks. I'd love to know if somebody's like door dashing a Manhattan on a Friday night or something, but hey, to each their own. Another one of these laws has to do with AI and cyberbullying. What's happening there?
24: Yeah, so the state is basically trying to update cyberbullying and bullying laws that already exist for schools to keep up with the times, essentially. You know, it's really easy these days to create any sort of image with artificial intelligence, and that includes sexual images of students. So this is designed to basically give schools the tools to punish and address instances of unauthorized images being created of other students, you know, getting posted online, used as cyberbullying. And, you know, this puts it under existing statutes already in state law. There's already state laws that do govern, you know.
13: From Illinois Public Media, this is the 21st Show. I'm Brian Mackey. We begin today with a change in law affecting senior citizens in Illinois, particularly drivers between the ages of 79 and 86. They are no longer required to take a driving test every year, so long as they meet certain criteria. That change was part of an effort put forward by AARP Illinois and the Secretary of State's office through legislation. The law is called the Road Safety and Fairness Act. Joining me now to talk more about this is Ryan Grunenfelder, Senior Director of Advocacy and Outreach with AARP Illinois. Ryan, welcome back to the 21st Show.
0: Thank you for having me.
13: Listeners, you can join us if you have a question about this change in law. If you have an opinion about it, let us know. 800-222-9455. We're on this for about the next 15 minutes or so. 800-222-9455. So beyond what I said in the introduction there, tell me in a little more detail about what exactly is in the, what's it called, the Road Safety and Fairness Act.
0: Yeah, well, starting yesterday, when the law took effect, the law raises the age at which Illinois drivers must take a driving test from 79 to 87. And in our view, this removes an outdated age-based requirement that made Illinois the only state in the nation to require a behind-the-wheel test solely because of a driver's age. The other thing that the law does is that it strengthens road safety by creating a new process that allows immediate family members to report legitimate concerns when a loved one's medical condition, vision impairment, or driving behavior may affect their ability to drive safely.
13: Well, let's come back to that question about, or that point about the family members, because I do think that's an interesting point here. It is worth noting, though, that the law is not just like if you're, you know, up to age 86, there's no way you're ever going to have to take a driving test, right? Because the Secretary of State's personnel, people, you know, people sometimes throw out that word DMV here in Illinois. We don't actually have a DMV. It's the Secretary of State's Motor Services Division, I think. But anyway, let's just say the DMV, Secretary of State, if someone who works there, you know, maybe has a sense, picks up on something, I guess they can require a driving test. Talk more about that.
0: Yeah, that's absolutely correct. So what's happening here is with this increase in the age, it means that people up to age 87 will have the same driver's license renewal requirements as anybody that's younger than that. So they will have to take vision screening actually every year, or every time they renew between that age group. They will have to pass road tests when required. It's entirely based on functional ability, just like everybody else of any other age, as it is, rather than age, I guess, is the most important part of that. Because age doesn't determine whether someone's able to drive or not. It's their functional ability to do so. And they have to pass the medical requirements and the vision requirements just like everybody else.
13: What? Why did AARP Illinois put effort into getting this law passed?
0: Well, AARP members and, frankly, older adults from all over the state had been calling us and emailing us consistently for years, complaining that this is a problem. And frankly, they were all calling it age discrimination. They were saying, I am perfectly healthy. I am capable of being able to drive. I don't understand why I'm required to go in and take a mandated driver's test simply because of my date of birth, when I am still able to do all of those things. And it was a pretty intense outreach effort by our members and older adults across the state, and elected officials were hearing it too. They were getting calls from their constituents, and it doesn't matter what their political party was, they were getting calls from their constituents saying this needs to change because this is unfair. And especially since Illinois is the only state in the nation that requires it. So we decided to make it a priority to change the law. Now, AARP's policy actually goes a little bit further than that and says that there shouldn't be a limit at all. So we compromised with the legislation to set that age 87 level. But the
13: you anticipated my next question, so I was just going to say, what about everybody who was born July 2nd, 1939 or earlier, who's out there saying, hey, I'm still good to drive. Why is this not discrimination against me, too?
0: Yeah, well, it technically is, and AARP policy does support that. But as I'm sure you're aware, when legislation is working its way through the state capitol, compromise has to be made. And this is the compromise that we were able to make, to at least make some adjustments to the law to bring Illinois more in compliance and in alignment with every other state in the nation.
13: Yeah, say more about that. I mean, you mentioned this before, that Illinois was the only state in the country to have such a rule in place.
0: Yeah, we had been the only state for, well, now 15 years. New Hampshire was the last one that did away with that age-based requirement back in 2011. And then in 2005, Indiana was. So prior to that, every other state, all 47 other states did not have it. So now 21 years, or I guess 15 years later, Illinois is the only, has come in alignment with that. And let me be clear too, Illinois driver license renewal laws are still some of the strictest in the nation. Every neighboring state of Illinois still has less strict renewal requirements, even after this new Illinois law has taken into effect.
13: Let me remind listeners, this is the 21st show. We are speaking with Ryan Grunenfelder, Senior Director of Advocacy and Outreach at AARP Illinois, about a new law. It's already taken effect. It raises the age of drivers who have to take their driving test on a yearly basis until a couple of days ago. That was true for everyone aged 79 and up. Now it's aged 87 and older. You have to take the test every year. We're talking about what went into that change and why it happened the way it did and what this means for all Illinois drivers. If you want to join us today, 800-222-9455. That's 800-222-9455. So what do we know? What do crash statistics tell us about how safe older drivers are or are not?
0: Well, that's actually a good reason why we were able to get this law passed. The Secretary of State did a safety data study with the Illinois Department of Transportation in 2023 to see if this was really a valid piece of legislation that was reasonable to pass. And the numbers showed that older drivers in the state of Illinois are the safest drivers in the state. They have a lower crash rate than every other age group in the state of Illinois. And there's a variety of reasons why that might be, but it put the data behind the ability to pass this law because they are shown as being safer.
13: You mentioned earlier, I want to come back to this idea of the family intervention piece of this law, because this is something I'm sure there's a lot of people listening right now who have had that uncomfortable conversation with mom or dad or grandma or grandpa, or maybe they've felt like they had to put an arm on their doctor to step in, or some other trusted family member. Now the Secretary of State's office may be involved with that. Talk about that and how that process works.
0: Yeah, and I will say that AARP does not have policy on this, so we were neutral on this policy, but it is something that we did hear from people about. They were saying, well, I have concerns about my loved one, or what if I do have concerns about my loved one? And sometimes this comes in the form of, say, somebody concerned about their loved one having dementia, or a medical condition that may have popped up that's not dementia, but it still could affect their ability to drive. With this new law, this creates the process to so the family member can report that concern to the Secretary of State's office. They can then independently review it and determine if a driver's license needs to be revoked or needs to be even considered and not revoked. So it doesn't mean it's an automatic revocation, but it means that the Secretary of State's office may determine that there is a reason to require this person to get a medical exam and come in and take a vision test and come in and take a driver test and the written exam to determine if they're still able to drive. And from that point, then the Secretary of State's office can make that decision, and a concerned family member or loved one will learn whether their concerns were valid or not. I will say that the data that the Secretary of State's office provided with us anyway showed that even when that happens, oftentimes people are still able to maintain their license because they do pass those tests. But at least there is now a process in place that people are able to share their concerns with the Secretary of State's office and make sure our roads are safer because of it.
13: I'm curious what sort of pushback you heard when you were advocating for this legislation in the Illinois General Assembly, right? What would you say to people who say that, these rules that we have now, it's a helpful safety measure?
0: Mm-hmm. Yeah, I heard that concern many times, whether I was talking with media or legislators or people in the general public, because there has been a tendency, and let's be honest, where in the media, oftentimes when an older driver has an accident, it does feel like that it gets reported in the media more often than somebody of a different age. And it has created some sort of a concern among some people that maybe this wasn't a good idea. But that's why we did the study, to make sure that is not a valid concern, that actually older drivers are safer drivers. Older drivers are more likely to do things like take a driver safety course, which AARP provides one, or to less likely to text while driving, more likely to drive a little bit slower or put their blinker on when they're changing lanes, things like that. And that certainly pans out in the data that we have.
13: You know, it's interesting you mentioned that. I think of this when we were preparing for this. I was thinking of that Jerry Seinfeld bit. This is, I don't know, probably 25 years old now, where he talks about, going to visit his parents in Florida. And he says everybody there drives like they're constantly looking for an address. Right. And this gets to the idea that some people might say some drivers, maybe some older drivers are a little too safe. Right. And we're in a fast paced time. People, God knows, there's certainly a lot of reckless drivers out there. We've talked about that on this show, that phenomenon, that it's almost like, maybe it's a hazard. I wonder what you say to that.
0: Yeah, I can see that. Even when I'm driving, there are times when I feel like I'm getting a little bit impatient. But I am also recognizing, especially since I worked on passing this law, that oftentimes when it's an older driver, they're making sure that they are being safe drivers. And while I might not love it that they might be driving at or below the speed limit or maybe slow to change lanes or something like that, I do appreciate it because they're making sure that they are a safe driver who are following the rules of the road and in turn ensuring everybody else is safe around them.
13: All right, let's go to the phones. We have Jim on line one from Northern Illinois. Jim, thanks for calling in.
1: Yeah, hi. Thanks for taking the call. I was just going to state that while I understand the concept behind it being discrimination, at the same time, I know that children of elderly parents are very reluctant to take away a driver's license. And elderly parents can hold that against children if it does happen. And I heard them state that they can ask that they come in to be checked out. But I think the children of elderly parents are going to be reluctant to do that also. And I don't know if I know there's, you stated that there's an age where it still does take effect, correct?
13: That's right. So under the current law, it's going to be age 87 now. You have to do this annual test.
1: Okay. Yeah. Well, I guess my last comment is that while passing the visual and the other tests that might be required of somebody, isn't the same as riding with them. So,
13: yeah,
1: that's my last comment.
13: Jim, thanks for calling in. We appreciate that. Ryan, anything you want to respond to there? And you know, maybe you have some advice, right? I'm sure, you know, lifespans are now such that I'm sure you have ART members who have parents who are drivers that they're concerned about now.
0: Yeah, I actually really appreciate the concern. And that is something that we hear oftentimes. When is it appropriate even to have that conversation with a loved one to say it's time to put your license away? And AARP actually has a program called We Need to Talk. And it's available on the AARP.org driver safety website that actually helps caregivers and loved ones learn how to have that difficult conversation with their older family member who they're concerned that it may be time to hand over the keys and stop driving. So I would urge anybody who has that concern to go on our website and check out that particular program. It's called We Need to Talk.
13: What about for somebody who is an older driver, wants to keep driving? You know, maybe it is a little increasingly uncomfortable with the conditions out there on the road. Goodness, I'm in my late 40s. I feel that way sometimes. And I think my reaction times and all that are still pretty good. How can older drivers keep themselves safe? And we only have about a minute left.
0: Well, there is the AARP Driver Safety Program. And actually, a law was just passed during the spring legislative session that allows someone to get a discount on their insurance after 4 hours of training through that particular program. Or I know that National Transportation Safety Board also has a driver safety program too. But if you enroll in a driver safety course, you can learn how to become a safer driver, learn how to use the new vehicle technology that there is in all of these cars now, reminder on all of the rules of the road and how to, you know, reaction times and things of that nature. That is something that is really helpful for older drivers to be able to stay on the road. And it is critical for them to be able to do so because of their constant need to get out there and go to doctor appointments and take care of themselves, whether it be getting groceries and things of that nature.
13: Mahjong, book club, whatever it is, golf course.
0: Yeah, exactly.
13: All right, Ryan Grunenfelter is with AARP Illinois. Thanks so much for being here today.
0: Thank you for having me. I appreciate it.
13: And once again, the new law in Illinois is now you don't have to take an annual driver's test every year until you are age 87 and older. We'll have more here on the 21st show after a short break. Stay with us.
2: 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I'm your host, Jason Croft. 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
13: It's the 21st show. I'm Brian Mackey. It's been a little more than a week since two powerful earthquakes struck the Venezuelan capital of Caracas. The first was 7.1 magnitude. It was immediately followed by a 7.5 magnitude quake less than a minute later. As we're going to air this morning, there have been more than 2,200 people killed linked to these earthquakes, and more than 40,000 people are unaccounted for. Slow, smooth, very good, gentle, very good. Sound of American and Venezuelan rescue workers pulling a father and son out of the rubble. We turn now to Alvaro Bello. He works with the Immigration Project, helping people with their paperwork, though he's with us today as a private citizen, not for the organization. We wanted to speak with him because he is from Venezuela, still has family there. He joins us now to tell us what he knows and talk about efforts to help those who have been affected. Alvaro Bello, welcome to the 21st show. Thanks for being here.
3: Well, good morning. Thank you for the invitation. I'm glad that we're having this conversation. So you know, people can be aware of what is the situation right now down there.
13: Yeah. And if anyone has questions, or if you, maybe you are also have ties to Venezuela listening right now, you can call in at 800-222-9455. We'd love to hear what you have heard from there. 800-222-9455. So tell me, where were you when you first heard about these quakes? What was your, how did you learn about it?
3: I was at home. I was actually with my kids and my wife at home here in Bloomington. I do have family in Venezuela right now. I'm from Barquisimeto, which is 5 hours west of Caracas, which is the main city, that the capital, and the city that got impacted the most.
13: Tell me more about your family there.
3: Well, at first I was, we have a group chat, and one of my aunts, she sent a voice message, telling us that there was an earthquake going on. I didn't think much about it at first because they do have, earthquakes quite often, but not that, you know, that impactful. It was pretty, I thought it was, you know, same as usual. It lasted a few seconds, I think like 12 seconds or something. And to be honest, that's a lot, for, you know, for an earthquake. But again, this is 5 hours west of Caracas driving. So it, they definitely feel it. My family member, they live in a building, four story building. But nothing happened to them, thanks God. But then after, you know, checking my social media, I started seeing buildings collapsing in Caracas and in La Guaira, which is the coast, the north coast in Venezuela, near Caracas. And that's when I really noticed that this was serious.
13: Even 5 hours away, you mentioned being able to feel it. I think that speaks to how powerful it was. You think about, I don't know how fast people travel in Venezuela, but, you know, 5 hours in Illinois would be Chicago to St. Louis, for example.
3: Oof, yeah.
13: That's quite a distance.
3: Yeah. I know that the earthquake, people in Colombia, which is another country, right by west of Venezuela, they also felt the earthquake. You know, so we're talking about two earthquakes, massive earthquakes, back to back. Wow, this is, I think they also have some earthquake in Puerto Rico. I see that in the news also, you know, tsunami alerts coming back and forth. Luckily, that didn't happen, but it was definitely there.
13: So we've mentioned these two earthquakes back to back. Talk more about the destruction that it caused to the areas that were most affected.
3: Yeah, I mean, I don't think there is any country that will, you know, have the infrastructure to support two earthquakes like that and not have any damage. It's terrible. I mean, the area of La Guaira, which is the northern coast, they are in a, you know, in a shallow of a mountain. So they have the sea and then the mountain right behind them in this, in that coast city. Similar to, I don't know, maybe San Diego, but with the mountains closer to the coast. So what happened is they don't have much space to build. So what, you know, added to the poor quality of the buildings and the infrastructure that had no, you know, seismic protection systems. You know, if you add that to two earthquakes, disaster will come. So that's what actually happened. Many buildings collapse, you know, with many people inside them, and you know they're still rescuing people, but this is terrible. And the people of La Guaira, they had a similar situation like 27 years ago. I do remember. I mean, I was a kid, and they had a massive flood that destroyed like a whole city, you know, near La Guaira, which is like, you know, like a suburb from La Guaira. They have this massive flood and over 50,000 people died also that in 1998, I remember. So this is, we're having like the same history here, but with earthquakes. So it's terrible.
13: You know, I've watched these documentaries on how different countries are, you know, well or less prepared for earthquakes. Japan has invested a lot in this. America, frankly, has not in some places. I saw one recently about Seattle and how vulnerable people are there. How would you say Venezuela's infrastructure, was it ready or not ready for this sort of disaster?
3: Definitely not ready. As you know, Venezuela right now has they have been under the same government for over 26 years. And they, it's sad to say it, but the structure, because the buildings that were there that collapsed, they were older buildings that were constructed under different codes with no earthquake systems, like protection systems. And they, I've been watching these documentaries, and they interview engineers, and they all come to the same conclusion that the buildings were not properly maintained. The ones that were newly built, they did not have the proper system for earthquakes, and added to two massive earthquakes, and no planification whatsoever in how to build in areas where earthquakes often happens. Added to all that, we have what is going on right now. Many people died, and I mean, I know this is nature. This is nature, but also there is a human blame here, and you know, I think the government should be accountable for what happened, and they are definitely responsible. You know, not only the infrastructure, not only because of how things were built, but also the rescuers. There is no machinery. There is no. They are definitely not prepared. Luckily, we have people from abroad that are helping, like people from this country that gladly agree to go down there and help with the, you know, help in the rubbles. People from many countries, but this is a shame. It's a shame that the government was not at all prepared for what happened.
13: I heard a story on NPR this morning where it was a team from Los Angeles. There was also a team from Jordan, the country of Jordan, down there helping. So you link this to the, I don't know what the term to use here, right? Ever since Hugo Chavez was in power, America and Venezuela have been at odds. There's been, some would call it economic warfare against that country from America, but they certainly were, you know, happy to antagonize the American government. Of course, the U.S. ousted Nicolas Maduro earlier this year. Can you speak to how Venezuela's been doing since that time? I think there was a lot of hope. I got the impression there was a lot of hope for some significant change, but it seems like a lot of the Maduro government is in place just with a different person at the top.
3: Definitely. You are 100% correct. I was super happy. I actually was talking to our local radio as well about it, about how happy we were because of how Nicolas Maduro was arrested and his wife. We definitely had hope, and you know how things evolve after that. It just made me sad that they have the same government, same people. You know, they only took away Nicolas Maduro. That did not change anything at all in my country, in my home country. And, you know, people are lacking, like services, for example. They don't have power for 6 hours most days. And people,
13: to be clear, this is before the earthquake you're talking about.
3: Before the earthquake, yeah. Before the earthquake, but after the arrest of Maduro. So nothing actually changed. Things really got worse, to be honest. I haven't been there in years, but I do speak with people in, you know, my family member, and they suffer, not only because of the earthquake, but because of they don't have power most of the days for many, many hours. They don't see any changes. The government is still in place, and, you know, same methods. They are only, to be honest with you, I don't know what changed.
13: So what are Venezuelans that you know of in Illinois trying to do to help people that are still there, particularly after this earthquake?
3: I bought a towels and, you know, things for like few clothing. And I know that people in Champaign and Chicago, they have these places like Venezuelan restaurants that are collecting people donations and are sending them to Miami, where they will take a flight, like they will put it in an airplane, and then that will go to Venezuela. So I did that. So, you know, that's a way to help. And I will be happy if you or on the radio help us to, you know, funnel all these donations, you know, share the information to the other people so they can support and send their donations. They definitely need, clothing or things that, you know, food, that they can use down there. So anything help, to be honest. And they have airplanes going to Venezuela with the supplies.
13: Do you have any recommendations for, you know, people if maybe they don't know of a Venezuelan in their life of how to do this in a more formal way, or organizations they can try and seek out?
3: I don't have that information right now. I do know that there's a restaurant in Champaign, Illinois, Urbana-Champaign, that they are gathering, like collecting all these items. I can definitely send you that later today, so you can share it if you can.
13: Yeah, absolutely. We can put it on our website for sure, 21stshow.org. Well, let me ask you, given everything, we've got just a couple of minutes left. Do you feel safe or comfortable? Do you travel back to Venezuela to visit family, especially given, I mean, obviously the earthquake is one thing, but the political situation is quite another.
3: No, to be honest, I have my immediately family members here with me in Bloomington. I have a daughter, a kid, my wife, and I'm feel protected in here. I'm thanks God every day that they are here with me, because now that I'm a parent, I've been looking at all those videos of the earthquake and how, you know, people lost their relatives within seconds, you know, entire families, you know, being under the rubble. And, you know, I now that I'm a parent, things feels different. So I'm glad that they are here with me, and I don't have nothing to do down there other than support with what we can. I'm glad that I have my kids here with me, to be honest. Yeah. I don't feel safe sending them there to know their family members. I think this is not a time to go there.
13: What? Well, just about 30 seconds, and I'll have to hold you to it. What is one thing you would like your fellow Illinoisans to understand about the Venezuelan people at this, you know, this time of many difficulties?
3: Well, there's many information out there in social media, but just imagine losing your family in a split second over an earthquake. And you know, I mean, I had to stay away from social media, to be honest, for a few days, because this is overwhelming. Complete entire families losing everything. Even if they survive, they lose their houses, their properties, and they don't have a state to live. Small child, small kids being out there with no house.
13: Yeah,
3: and even if they have a house, probably, you know, lose a family member.
13: Yeah, we're going to have to leave it there. I'm sorry. Alvaro Bello, thank you so much. I'm so sorry for you and your family member still home in Venezuela. That's it. We'll be right back after a break. It's the 21st Show.
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0: It's the 21st show. I'm Brian Mackey. The United States of America celebrates our 250th birthday this Saturday, July 4th. This milestone, like any other, is a time for celebration and reflection. And our home station, Illinois Public Media, is marking the occasion with a new series, America at 250, The Questions Before Us. It features the voices of your fellow Illinoisans sharing what they think are the most important questions facing Americans at this historic moment. So to close out today's show, we're going to hear from the first three voices in the America at 250 series. We begin with Alex Wysocki, a television producer, filmmaker, husband, and father of three. During the COVID-19 pandemic, he and his wife Abigail moved to Champaign, where they're now raising their family.
1: When I think about what America is, I think about it's the only country that's ever been founded on a good idea. You know, it starts with we the people. It's not about the ruling class. It really was about an egalitarian reboot of Western civilization. And it was about giving opportunities to people that historically never had them. I mean, that's the American dream, right? That you could come from nothing, and through energy and through dedication and community, you can really build something that you would have not had otherwise. I grew up in the 80s, and I was a child of the 90s, and I think we really got to see this country in one of the most explosive phases of growth that we've ever seen. You know, things were good, and I think the reason that they were good was because of the huge investment that the previous generation made. And that thing you heard all the time of, we want to give our kids a better life than we had. There were sacrifices that were made. There were future investments that were made. I remember the Earth Day campaigns that said, like, you're planting a tree not because you want a tree today, but because you want a tree in 20 years. It was an idea of building something larger than yourself. And it was an idea of looking down the road and thinking, where do we want to be? Not just what do we want now? And I see the country really at an inflection point right now where we're choosing short-term gain versus long-term good. And people mortgaging their future for a short-term victory right now. And I mean, from like the predatory payday loans of, hey, you want to get a fancy new car now? How about you get a loan against the next 20 paychecks you're going to get? Or during the 2008 mortgage crisis, when banks allowed people to take out credit way beyond their means, we're seeing it now politically. I fear that bad practices, government overreach, disregard for basic constitutional principles, a life where you're not worried that if you anger the wrong person, that they can send soldiers to your house and escort you to jail. You can speak freely. You can have religious beliefs independent of the state. The government can't come in and just deprive you of property and life and freedom just because they feel like it in the moment. I mean, we take those things for granted now because we

0: the oldest constitution in the world. Now, why is that? Why did it last that long? Well, it lasted that long because it was more than, quote, just a piece of paper. It embodied a whole sense of values, and it's really hard to foresee major and catastrophic change in any direction because people feel like no matter what happens, they're still going to go to their job, they're still going to have Walmart, they're still going to be able to put Netflix on, their kids are still going to have food, electricity is going to go on. But any collapse that the U.S. has in constitutional values and constitutional freedoms will be slow. And once it happens, once we've lost these basic freedoms to an idea of fascism and totalitarianism, you do not make up that ground. So as Americans, the question before us is, are short-term political gains worth giving up the big picture of America?
1: That was Champaign resident Alex Wysocki. Up next, Urbana resident Kay Widener, who shares her perspective on patriotism and her concerns for the country's future.
2: My name is Kay Widener. I grew up in Urbana, went to Urbana High School, was in Girl Scouts, track, in the band. I worked at the university for 20 years at the supercomputer department. My family's all still here. That's exciting. The most important question that's facing America now is, who am I? Who am I? I can be this or I can be that. I could be a good person. I could be a bad person. I think we need to make positive decisions. Positivity would be immense if everybody was positive together and working together. I love the 4th of July. My birthday is the 7th of July, so we always go to the parade. You know, a couple years ago during COVID, when there was no parade, I sat on Lincoln Avenue with my flag for 2 hours. And people drove by and thinking, oh, there's some goofy person. But I love that parade. I don't think we missed hardly any parades my whole life. I feel real patriotic. I really do. I feel real proud of the United States. I feel like I'm very lucky and very blessed to live in this country. The military is in my family. My husband was in the National Guard. My daughter's husband was a Marine in Afghanistan. My dad was in World War II. They call that the greatest generation. Those people all went. They went, and some did not come back. It was a time that they all stood up for America and showed their support and spirit and fight. I think things have changed a little bit on that. I don't know about people wanting to run and jump in the military since then. There's been a lot of bad times, like in Afghanistan, a lot of people killed, people come back that committed suicide. But I think now things are changing back to more support for the military. Trump has helped bring that back. He supports the military 100%. I'm terrified what's going to change when he's no longer in office. I don't see anybody that would step up like Trump did unless it's a Republican. But the other party are so different that I'm scared to death because I have children and grandchildren, and I don't know what this world's going to be for them when they grow up. A few years ago, Biden was president, and it seemed like the government wanted to cancel all the police. That was really wrong, in my opinion. I have noticed positive changes since Biden. We're trying to get our police officers back and support our officers. Trump is trying to catch criminals and export people that don't belong here or people that have, you know, committed crimes on Americans that are illegal aliens. I think that helps. But I also do not appreciate some of the things that he says or the way he says it. Sometimes Trump comes across a little cocky, I suppose, but I think I understand who he

0: is and what he's trying to do. But if a Democrat got in, I'm going to be scared to death what they're going to do or take away from us. So sure, I'm fearful for my kids and grandchildren and on about people not following the rules and what it's going to be like then. Rules mean to me just what you learn when you go to church, that you love one another. God made everybody. So God loves everybody. We need to love everybody. We need to be good to our neighbor.
1: Kay Widener of Urbana. Finally, let's hear now from another Urbana resident, Hannah Velasco. She shares her thoughts on who gets to decide what it means to be American.
2: I think part of like the Latin American experience is resiliency, and it's very much like a story of survival, you know, regardless of where like we're actually coming from. We don't have the same access to materials. We don't have the same access to spaces. So we learn skills to make things work for us and to kind of make the most of what we do have. And we eventually get really, really, really good at what we do. And I think it's really beautiful. My name is Hannah Velasco. My pronouns are she, they. I was adopted. My birth father is Mexican and my birth mother is Polish. So I'm like Polexican, if you will. There's a lot of like misunderstandings of what it means to be Mexican, how like you have to be connected to an immigration story and you have to only speak Spanish at home. And there's all of these like cultural expectations that people have. I try not to like overly claim one side or the other side of my identity because I was adopted and I deal with a lot of imposter syndrome. And I think part of that is like any cultural experiences I had with my Mexican side, like it was never in my parents' house. It was always outside of the house. And then on my Polish side, I don't have any experiences with that apart from like Polish food. I think part of being like, I don't want to say a good American, because that feels really controversial, but like being able to like acknowledge different families' histories, the effects of privilege, the effects of, you know, being historically oppressed, being accepting of that and acknowledging that is a huge part of being an American. At least it should be. Like, who are you to say who can and cannot be in this country? Like, who the hell are you to say that? Don't tell me about the mission trips that your church is going on. Don't tell me about how you're raising money for charity if you don't give a shit about people who already live in this country and are struggling to get by. The Constitution applies to anybody within U.S. borders. So I don't understand why people are picking a fight with undocumented immigrants. I don't get it. I don't think I'm in a point where we can't be political. I think everything is political, but Trump being elected in 2016 really was when, like, fear, I think, started becoming very real for myself, for my spouse's family. It really, really freaked me out. It was really, really scary. And I know that there's kind of, like, always been, like, homophobia and transphobia and xenophobia here, but for some reason, when he was elected, it feels like it really gave people, like, explicit permission to just go crazy. Like, people are very, very open about being disrespectful now, like pretty ballsy about picking fights with people of color, picking fights with queer folks, with trans folks, with immigrants. And it's just weird. Using the Constitution as a sense of morality, I think, is bullshit because it was written at a time when slavery was legal. And there were people who, you know, tried to actively stop that from being abolished, I think is terrible. So I wish we could update the Constitution so that it's more applicable to our times. Like, the Constitution is a fluid document. Like, it's capable of being changed. It's not set in stone. So, you know, my question is, was America ever great? Like, if you benefit from the systems, it's great. But if you don't, it's really not a great place to live. I feel so bad because I never want to be ungrateful for anything, because there's a lot of things where I'm like, yeah, that's okay, that's okay, that's okay. But I think white men need to be in timeout for a long time and can stop talking for a little bit. And even performative ones, I'm like, yeah, no, shut up.
1: Hannah Velasco is a resident of Urbana. 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Special thanks to IPM student newsroom editor Christine Herman for helping bring this to the 21st show. 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The 21st Show is a production of Illinois Public Media. I'm Brian Mackey. Thanks for listening. Happy Independence Day. We'll talk with you again on Monday. Bye.

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0: Good evening from Urbana and the University of Illinois. 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
1: Good evening,
2: and welcome to Prairie Performances. I'm Mel Miller. Eric Satie was one of the most eccentric figures of Fin de Siècle France, often called an iconoclast for rejecting the popular romanticism of his time in favor of more minimalist or, at times, absurdist works. He developed an uncanny foresight for future developments in the arts, being dubbed the precursor by Claude Debussy. And he's been credited with anticipating neoclassicism, the Dada movement, music for cinema, and the works of John Cage. At the same time, Satie purposefully underplayed the importance of his own compositions. He once said to an audience, "We beg you to take no notice of the music and behave as if it did not exist. This music claims to make its contribution to life in the same way as a private conversation, a picture, or the chair on which you may or may not be seated." Who was this unorthodox figure of Fin de Siècle France? You're about to find out on this week's Prairie Performances.